0: Barefoot, music of American composer Tina Davidson. That was pianist Natalie Joux joining the Jasper String Quartet.
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0: James Galway, the flutist there with the Munich Radio Symphony Orchestra, conducted by John Georgiadis, with the Adagio, based on music of Tommaso Albinoni.
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0: One of the first things Alan Hovhaness wrote for string orchestra after going through something of a rebirth as a composer. That was his Alleluia and Fugue for strings, played by Yves Mingi, the Orchestra of Flanders, conducted by Rudolf Fertin.
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0: From the man who gave us the wonderful choral anthems, I Was Glad in Jerusalem, Hubert Parry, the Symphony No. 1 in G, we heard the London Philharmonic Orchestra. I'm Ward Jacobson.
1: Claude Debussy and Maurice Ravel are often compared as leading Impressionist composers, though neither really liked that label, Impressionist. But they had something else in common, their love of felines. Debussy kept a series of fluffy Angora cats, all named Lin, who were allowed to lounge on his writing desk and make a mess of his pencil collection. Ravel lived with a colony of Siamese, and like any proud cat dad, he boasted about their antics in letters to all his long-suffering friends. It makes one wonder if their cats had an influence when it came to composing works like Clair de Lune and Bolero. This is NWPB Classical on KRFA HD3 Digital Radio Pullman, coming to you from the Edward R. Murrow College of Communication at Washington State University. 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
0: Joseph Haydn wrote this symphony, No. 102, in 1794, during his second triumphant visit to London. Now, many writers have considered this the most powerful, brilliant, and interesting of Haydn's late symphonies, but it's not as well known or frequently performed as some of the other symphonies that he wrote for London. Who knows why, but perhaps it has suffered from being the only one of the last five not to have a nickname. The military, the clock, the drum roll, the London symphonies are its companions. Well, in actual fact, it was defrauded of the best name of all. That story awaits, along with the Symphony No. 102 by Haydn, later this hour. The weekend is still going strong here, early on a Sunday morning. It's Music Through the Night. I'm Ward Jacobson on this final day of May. Wow, can't believe that. We're going to begin the hour with some wonderful music by guitarist Julian Bream. When he died 6 years ago, National Public Radio said it so well. They said Andre Segovia popularized the classical guitar. Julian Bream took it to the next level. Julian Bream listened to his dad's old 78s of Django Reinhardt when he was a kid. That led him to the guitar. It's a good thing for all of us that that happened. Here he plays the Prelude No. 3 in A minor by Ettore Villa-Lobos.

0: Symphony No. 102 by Haydn. It was the Academy of St. Martin in the Fields with Neville Mariner.
1: Adagio, Sonata Allegro, Finale. Why is most music terminology in Italian? Well, the simple answer is tradition. Most composers setting the music trends in the Renaissance were from Italy, so they passed on their Italian words to composers across Europe. But by the 19th century, many composers started using their native languages for those tempo or expression markings. And composers of the 20th century took it even further with esoteric tempi like Satie's Munissez-vous de clairvoyance, meaning arm yourself with clairvoyance, and from Percy Grainger, clingingly. Still, the allegros, prestos, and vivaces of Italian are here to stay. 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

0: Noble and Sentimental Waltzes by Maurice Ravel. That was the Ulster Orchestra.
1: Everyone has their own comfort level when it comes to uncertainty, and classical composers are no exception. Much of Western classical music is outlined on paper in formal musical notation, but did you know that some classical music is randomized? John Cage and Terry Riley, to name a few, have composed works that omit common details, like what instruments to use, what precise pitches to play, or even when to play certain gestures. The field's ever-diligent musicologists, in tandem with these composers, have coined the term indeterminacy for those ambiguous musical elements, all present to sate the compositional curiosity for the unknowable.
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3: Do you remember your very first time with a live orchestra? Mine was a long time ago. I was probably, I don't know, 7 or 8. My family and I were visiting my aunt and uncle in Fort Worth, Texas, and they took us to hear the Fort Worth Symphony. What I remember most was being miserable. Not because of the music or the setting. Both were big, both were fabulous. I still remember the sound those first notes made. Kind of blew my little mind. No, I was miserable because I was wearing new fancy clothes, specifically a purple and green striped turtleneck that not only was scratchy, but had a tag in a place I wasn't used to. You know what I mean? Drove me batty the entire concert. Nothing scratchy or uncomfortable this hour, though. It's Benjamin Britten's Young Person's Guide to the Orchestra. This is the opening movement of the Symphony in G by Chevalier de Saint-Georges.

0: Pepe Romero, guitarist there with the Academy of St. Martin in the Fields, conducted by Iona Brown, a guitar concerto by Ferdinando Carulli.
1: Does the music of DJs in clubs have a place with classical music in the concert hall? Many works by the Grammy-winning classical composer Mason Bates explore this question in full. In addition to his 21st century concertos and operas, Bates writes music for the symphony featuring drum pad electronics. Using traditional symphonic instruments to emulate produced elements of electronic music, like stereoized delays and low and high pass filters. With a harmonic approach that gravitates to a tonal center and with outer space themes, Bates's orchestral pieces like the B-sides and Mothership hold a very unique place in new concert music.
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0: Somewhat forgotten today, Irish pianist and composer John Field was once the toast of Europe. And strangely, he was idolized in Russia, where practically no one ever heard him play a note. Word of mouth and, of course, transcriptions. Today he's widely known as the Irish Chopin. But I like what Louis Spohr said about him. He called him the singer of pianists, and that he had a dreamy and perfect execution at the keyboard. Well, as a proof in the pudding, we'll hear a piano sonata from John Field coming up this hour and plenty more.

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3: I'm Windsor Johnston with these headlines. President Trump has yet to announce whether he'll approve a proposed deal with Iran. Talks are continuing with disagreements remaining over sanctions, shipping routes, and Tehran's nuclear program. Defense Secretary Pete Hegseth says negotiations are making progress. At a summit in Singapore, he said discussions have been productive but offered no indication of when the president might make a decision. The U.S. military says it disabled a cargo ship in the Gulf of Oman that was allegedly attempting to breach the blockade of Iranian ports. Central Command says a missile struck the vessel's engine. I'm Windsor Johnston, NPR News in Washington.

0: from NPR News. I'm Aisha Roscoe.
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Opening this week's edition of Classical Guitar Alive, featuring music by Italian composers, we've just heard the Artist Guitar Duo performing Vivaldi's Concerto for Two Mandolins. Filippo Dalla Casa was a professor of painting and an avid amateur lutenist at the end of the Baroque period. That was a time in which interest in the lute was declining in favor of other instruments such as the guitar and harpsichord. It's thanks to him that this next piece was preserved. This is the Concerto for Mandolin and Arch Lute by Giuseppe Vaccari. It's performed on Lute and Arch Lute by Pablo and Daniel Zappico.

Giuseppe Vaccari's Concerto for Mandolin and Archlute, performed by the Zappico Brothers. One of Mauro Giuliani's best-known concert showpieces is his Grand Sonata Eroica in A Major, Opus 150. We'll hear it performed by Marco Tamayo.

Marco Tamayo performing Giuliani's Grand Sonata Eroica in A, Opus 150. Giovanni Albini is a young 21st century composer and guitarist. He's not yet 40 years old, but he's already written concert music and music for films and television, commercials, video games, and even music apps. This is his two-movement double concerto for violin and guitar. It's performed by violinist David Alonia, guitarist Giorgio Mirto, and La Camariste Ambrosiane, conducted by Dario Garignani.

Giovanni Albini's Double Concerto for Violin and Guitar. David Alagna was the violinist with guitarist Giorgio Mirto and La Cameriste Ambrosiane, conducted by Dario Garignani. We'll close this week's edition of Classico Guitar Live featuring music by Italian composers with a final movement of Mario Castelnuovo Tedesco's Guitar Quintet.

0: Closing this week's edition of Classico Guitar Alive, featuring music by Italian composers, we've just heard Giulio Tompolini and the Haydn Orchestra String Quartet in the final movement of Mario Castelnuovo Tedesco's Guitar Quintet. You've been listening to Classico Guitar Alive. Classical Guitar Alive is broadcast worldwide thanks to the generous support of the Augustine Foundation and the Kadosky Family Fund, and Charles and Taco Parker, and by Augustine Strings, makers of classical guitar strings since 1947, and thanks to a gift in loving memory of Adam Bratcher. Classical Guitar Alive is a nonprofit organization based in Austin, Texas. Music by pluck-stringed instruments like the guitar, the harp, and the ancient lyre have been used in healing for over 3,000 years. That's why our mission is to bring this music to the widest possible audience. 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I'm Tony Morris. Thanks for listening, and please join me again next week for another edition of Classical Guitar Alive.
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4: It's Sunday Baroque. I'm Suzanne Bona. You may have heard the phrase original instruments or historically informed instruments. And what that means is that the performers are using either actual antique instruments made during the Baroque era. It can also mean they're playing a modern reproduction of an antique instrument outfitted with the most important characteristics. Andrew Manzi and Richard Egarr covered both bases when they performed together. Manzi played a Galliano violin made in 1782, and Egarr played a modern reproduction harpsichord made by John Phillips. Together, it is magical, and you will hear their collaboration today.

Allégresse is a French word for gladness or joy. It's also the title of a keyboard solo by French Baroque composer François Couperin. London Brass plays an arrangement of Allégresse.

London Brass's repertory has included transcriptions of music for other instruments, and they played a brass ensemble arrangement of François Couperin's harpsichord solo, Allégresse, which translates to gladness or joy. This is Sunday Baroque, supported by Newport Mansions, protecting, preserving, and presenting an exceptional collection of house museums and landscapes in one of the most historically intact cities in America, Newport, Rhode Island, newportmansions.org. George Frideric Handel's last violin sonata is a patchwork quilt of music used in several of the composer's other works, his oratorio Jephtha, flute sonatas, arias from cantatas, and a chorus from Handel's Acis and Galatea. Violinist Andrew Manzi and harpsichordist Richard Egar play Handel's 13th violin sonata.

0: cellist Ophélie Gaillard and her Pulcinella Orchestra play the Concerto in D Minor by Leonardo Leo. 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
2: 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Sunday Baroque will be right back. Your Sunday weather nearly the same as yesterday. The whole region will see intermittent clouds throughout the day. East of the Cascades will have highs up to the low 80s, lows down to the mid-50s, lower temperatures in Pullman with a high in the mid-60s. And over in western Washington, highs in the low 70s and a low later in the 50s. Thanks so much for tuning in.
0: Sunday Baroque is funded thanks to financial support from the Friends of Sunday Baroque, whose generous contributors include the New Family Trust, in memory of Joan Cockrell New. Ferdinando Richardson was an English musician. He lived from the 1550s until 1618. He was also known as Sir Ferdinando Hayborn. Harpsichordist Kenneth Weiss plays Richardson's Pavane and Galliard with variations.

Harpsichordist Kenneth Weiss played a pavon and galliard with variations by Ferdinando Richardson, a 16th century English musician whose name isn't very well known today. Oboist Deborah Nagy and her group Les Delices also focus on some long-forgotten music. Often it's music by composers who were women. This is a suite by an 18th century French woman who went only by the name Mademoiselle Duval when she was composing music. Les Delices plays a suite from The Geniuses, or The Characters of Love.

0: Oboist Deborah Nagy, violinist Julie Andrzejewski, viola da gamba player Rebecca Reed, and harpsichordist Mark Edwards played a suite from The Geniuses, or The Characters of Love, by 18th century French woman Mademoiselle Duval. Our website has more about the music you're hearing today. 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
1: 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Johann Friedrich Fasch was a prolific composer of more than 100 sacred works, 4 operas, and lots of instrumental music, ranging from intimate chamber works to larger ensemble music. Tempesta di Mare plays Johann Friedrich Fasch's Overture in F major.

0: from their third volume of the orchestral works by Johann Friedrich Fasch, Tempesta di Mare, played the composer's overture in F major. 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This is Sunday Baroque.
1: 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Wishing you a wonderful Sunday, I'm Chet Greenhalgh. In April, nationally recognized journalist Ana Cabrera accepted the 2026 Edward R. Murrow Lifetime Achievement Award at the 50th Murrow Symposium. NWPB healthcare reporter Rachel Sun joined Cabrera in front of a studio audience and journalism students at their alma mater in Pullman, Washington, to talk about her journey, her triumphs, and some lessons learned along the way. 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
4: Hello, my name is Wilson Liu. I'm 11 years old, and I play the piano. I hope you enjoy my performance of the Bach Italian Concerto here on From the Top.

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3: From the studios of All Classical Radio in Portland, Oregon, this is The Score, now celebrating 20 years of music in the movies. I'm Edmund Stone. Welcome to part two of Must See Cinema, a celebration of movie music from 20 years of The Score. Today, it's Groundbreakers and Game Changers, movies that changed how movies were made and changed what we, as the audience, came to expect from films. From Psycho to Get Out, Star Wars to Do the Right Thing, it's a look and a listen to movies that took huge risks and changed the entertainment world as we know it. Groundbreaking refers to something that is highly innovative and likely to have a huge impact on how things are done in the future. It's not just a small improvement, it's a paradigm shift, or a game changer. Every so often, a filmmaker will emerge whose ideas and talents are so extraordinary that somehow they manage to get through the labyrinth layers of Hollywood to make a very special movie. In 1995, Pixar Animation became an entity that shifted the paradigm of family entertainment. Their debut movie was Toy Story, the first feature-length film produced entirely with computer-generated imagery, or CGI. Pixar used their own proprietary software to model, animate, and digitally render the film rather than drawing it by hand. And animation has never been the same since then. A wonderful movie requires an equally wonderful score, and for Toy Story, Randy Newman went above and beyond, or should I say, to infinity and beyond.

Randy Newman's To Infinity and Beyond, and You've Got a Friend in Me from 1995's Toy Story, the animated picture that changed the industry forever. Star Wars: A New Hope was more than an event movie. It created a paradigm shift in filmmaking that remolded Hollywood. THX and Dolby Sound and special effects from George Lucas's Industrial Light and Magic became the gold standards, changing both the visual and the sonic experience. John Williams' score brought the orchestra back to the soundtracks. With Star Wars, marketing became a driving force in the industry. Since 1977, studios are not just looking for a good script, they're looking for a franchise they can market. Intellectual property, intangible assets such as character images, names and logos, have become a priority as they can sell action figures, clothes and theme park tickets. Let's hear some of that game-changing music now.

The now iconic main title from Star Wars: A New Hope, the 1977 orchestral treasure by John Williams. In so many ways, Star Wars changed how movies were made, marketed, and experienced. On the other side of the spectrum of groundbreaking films is 1989's Do the Right Thing. Spike Lee's bold social commentary is considered a landmark in American cinema because it shattered traditional storytelling conventions and forced a raw, uncomfortable conversation about race that Hollywood had largely avoided. Famously, the ambiguous and controversial ending, which featured contradictory quotes from Martin Luther King Jr. on nonviolence and Malcolm X on self-defense, left the moral responsibility of doing the right thing in the hands of the viewer. The score gave the film the feel of a music video, using Public Enemy's aggressive political hip-hop Fight the Power throughout. Spike Lee's emphasis on making his characters multidimensional can also be heard in the soundtrack. It has music composed and conducted by Bill Lee, the director's father, that features jazz performances by Branford Marsalis and Terrence Blanchard.

Bill Lee, conducting some of his original music to the multidimensional Do the Right Thing from 1989. The film remains groundbreaking, as it does not offer a solution to racism. Instead, it demands viewers look at it without blinking. While the movie was an artistic and commercial success, it was infamously snubbed at the 1990 Academy Awards, with Best Picture going to Driving Miss Daisy, a safer film about race. This snub is often cited as the moment that exposed the Academy's disconnection from modern, diverse storytelling. It sparked a decades-long push for more representative cinema. I'm Edmund Stone, creator, host, and producer of The Score. In this episode of Must See Cinema, we are taking a look and a listen to movies that are groundbreakers and industry game changers. That movement opened the door to other powerful movies that are on this must-see list, including Moonlight from 2016. To say that Moonlight is a coming-of-age story about a boy overlooked by society is woefully insufficient. Yes, we see the main character as a young boy, a teenager, and then a young adult, navigating his way through life, struggling with his identity, sexuality, and place in the world. But the power of the story comes from the sheer humanity of how his story is told. It's a film in which deep, complex themes are addressed through director Barry Jenkins' masterful choices of actors, performances, camera angles, and settings. When so many films are driven by CGI or marketing, this one is powered by outstanding dialogue and

the end credits suite from 2016's Moonlight, composed by Nicholas Britell. The movie won the Academy Award for Best Picture in 2017, a well-earned acknowledgement of the power of the film. Moonlight is part of the continuum of change in the ongoing push for greater representation in movies that began decades earlier. Brokeback Mountain

2005 is another extraordinary, groundbreaking film that was once considered radical, and now, more than 20 years on, has garnered a near-legendary status. It is a movie that overturned every cliché. Rather than focusing on the same-sex relationships, it focused on the love story, and the power of the film still holds up today. One of the reasons Brokeback Mountain made such an impact was in how it was marketed, using the internet. In 2005, the online culture that now envelops our society was in its very early stages. The website invited viewers to share their stories, and according to producer James Seamus, that huge outpouring of response became the single most moving part of the whole experience. Gustavo Santaolalla wrote the emotive score.

suite drawn from 2005's Brokeback Mountain, composed by Gustavo Santaolalla. The film changed not just how the movie industry told stories, but how it reached audiences through the then new phenomenon of online culture. Since then, Hollywood has never looked back. Still to come on Must See Cinema, more music and memories from groundbreakers and game changers, including The Godfather, Raiders of the Lost Ark, and more. I hope you're enjoying this show. If you are, then please like and share it with family and friends on your favorite social media. I also invite you to send me your comments directly at Edmund, that's E-D-M-U-N-D, at thescore.org. I'd love to hear from you. 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

0: 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Soloists include Zul Bailey on cello, Blake Pouliot on violin, and Maria Valdez, soprano. 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
1: Everyone likes a good scare, and movies have been capitalizing on that since the industry began. Vampires and monsters dominated early cinema. But in 1960's Psycho, Alfred Hitchcock showed the world that the real monsters are actually within us. Studios did not want to touch it, but Hitchcock did, and what he created was an entirely different way of depicting terror. For those who saw it when it first came out, it was nerve-shattering. The movie still scares people. It did to showers what Jaws did to beach resorts 15 years later. No one wanted to go near the water. The cultural wave that Psycho sent through society was in a large way due to the score by Bernard Herrmann. This is truly one of those pieces of music that doesn't need an introduction. But if you're squeamish, you may want to just get a cup of tea.

That's the sound of terror, crafted by composer Bernard Herrmann for the 1960 film Psycho. The movie changed how horror films were made. It carved a permanent scar into our collective psyche. If you have not yet seen this Hitchcock masterpiece, do put it on your must-see list. But leave the lights on, if necessary.

pair got a remake in 2017 with Jordan Peele's directorial debut, Get Out. Jordan also wrote and co-produced the psychological horror film. It subverts the genre. In Get Out, the seemingly banal suburban house where the action takes place appears to be the polar opposite of Psycho's dark, sinister Bates Motel. The house in Get Out is bathed in sunlight, which makes the terror inside even more disturbing. The film also broke new ground for horror by earning 4 Oscar nominations, including Best Picture and Best Director, and winning Best Screenplay, making Jordan Peele the first African-American to win in that category. Michael Abels also made his film debut with Get Out, his original score deftly avoiding clichés while striking at our very core. Let's hear some of his work now.

That was Situation Handled and End Titles Montage from 2017's Get Out, composed by Michael Abels. Jordan Peele and Michael Abels have partnered on several films, creating an artistic pairing that just may rival Steven Spielberg and John Williams. In their debut film, Get Out, they took fear and inhumanity out of the shadows and put it squarely into the light, where it is even more frightening. High on the list of must-see movies is 1972's The Godfather. Its nearly 3 hours running time and deliberate pacing are worth every second. The story is so compelling, the time is unnoticeable. The film didn't just change cinema, it essentially rewired the DNA of movie viewers and movie makers. Prior to Francis Ford Coppola's masterpiece, mob films were mostly B-grade shootouts filled with painful cliches. Coppola turns the focus onto the experience of an immigrant family pursuing the American dream, using every tool they had to build an empire. The characters are richly developed and the acting superb. Marlon Brando's performance as Don Corleone redefined method acting for a new generation. The technical artistry of lighting that left the characters' eyes in the dark and the visual metaphors set a new standard for moody, atmospheric cinematography that is still imitated today. Nino Rota's haunting score became the definitive sound of organized crime in the collective consciousness of the American public.

The love theme and main title, Godfather Waltz, from 1972's The Godfather, composed by Nino Rota. This is a movie that, even more than 40 years later, is still an astonishing work of cinema, and is as compelling as ever. Whether you are seeing it for the first time or the 50th, it can be relished in a way few movies have ever achieved. I'm Edmund Stone, creator, host, and producer of The Score. In this episode of Must See Cinema, we are taking a look and a listen to movies that are groundbreakers and industry game changers. Action movies are plentiful, but those that actually forced an industry pivot are rare. When Steven Spielberg and George Lucas paired up to create Raiders of the Lost Ark in 1981, they wrote the blueprint for what action films would be for, well, for just about ever. It is a masterclass in visual storytelling. From the cold open in the Peruvian jungle to the pit filled with writhing snakes, every scene tells us all we need to know about the professor archaeologist and what he's up against. There is more action in the first 15 minutes of this film than in the entirety of most of the action films before Indiana Jones donned his fedora. Created before CGI, the live-action stunts and richly detailed sets are breathtaking. The score, created by John Williams, is still a favorite today among many orchestras and archaeologists I know. Let's hear some of that now.

That was The Map Room, Dawn, and The Raiders March from 1981's Raiders of the Lost Ark. The film reset the bar for action movies at new heights, and the terrific trio of Steven Spielberg, George Lucas, and John Williams changed the way movies look and feel and sound. Bringing one of the most beloved works of fiction to life on the big screen is a challenge, if not impossible. When that also happens to be a story filled with fantastic creatures such as Nazgul, Uruk-hai, hobbits, Ents, wizards, and armies of the dead, it takes a visionary to pull it off. In Peter Jackson's epic The Lord of the Rings, The Fellowship of the Ring from 2001, the impossible became the gold standard in filmmaking. Creating three films all at once was an enormous task, and one that changed the industry yet again. Outstanding acting, special effects, and devoted attention to every detail brought viewers straight into Middle Earth. Howard Shore's exceptional score elevated fantasy soundtracks from simple thematic accompaniment to complex Wagnerian storytelling. His music created a sonic language filled with leitmotifs that set a new benchmark for narrative depth and cultural authenticity.

Howard Shore, conducting some of his score to The Lord of the Rings, The Fellowship of the Ring from 2001. The Lord of the Rings trilogy is a landmark piece of filmmaking. The massive risk and investment that director Peter Jackson made in bringing the world of Middle-earth to our world would likely have failed in the hands of a lesser community of film crafters. It was an enormous artistic and commercial success, making way for the two follow-up films, already produced but not yet released, to dominate the box office for years, garnering nearly $3 billion. Game changers have an immense impact, not just on their industry, but on commerce, culture, and society. Movies have long been a part of our culture, and they have changed, as we have. But when the movie itself is the game changer, it can impact much more than the art and industry. It can influence us, our culture, society, and business models. Creativity, innovation, and risk-taking are part of the magical elixir of filmmaking. Yet it has to start somewhere, and that somewhere is with the groundbreakers, who are the first to do something significantly different in pursuit of their art. So here's to the artists, visionaries, rebels, and risk-takers whose creative talents have driven the craft and soul of cinema to ever-increasing heights. I can't wait to see what you'll come up with next.

0: 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The Score's executive producer is Fred Child. Production assistance is provided by Warren Black, Dylan Bodnarik, and Todd Dolanik. For more information about our show, visit us at thescore.org. And don't forget to follow us on your favorite social media. I'm your producer and host, Edmund Stone. Let's do this again soon.
1: 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Coming up next at 2 o'clock, it's Early Music Now. 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
4: Welcome to Early Music Now. Today's show explores two albums from the British vocal ensemble, the Gesualdo Six, Lux Aeterna and Fading, with music by Talis, Bird, John Tavener, and more. We'll also hear insights from artistic director Owen Park. I'm Sarah Schneider. Thanks for your company. The album Lux Aeterna, featuring the Gesualdo Six, was released in 2022, and the group has also taken the program on tour. I spoke with artistic director Owen Park via Zoom, just as the ensemble was about to embark on a U.S. tour. Here are his thoughts about Lux Aeterna.
5: Lux Aeterna is a view, a sort of musical view on people's lives, and namely on death, and then when people pass, looking at what the responses to grief are in music, and they have been for centuries. You know, it's been a topic of sort of fascination for composers, is to how to sum that up and what to say about it, and whether to be thankful and grateful for a life well lived, or to be sad for someone who's not around anymore. And so we look at the music through different scopes. Lots of Renaissance polyphony, and then some contemporary works. And that's something that we do in our programming a lot, I think, is blend the two together. And then this blending of old and new, this blending of mostly Latin and English, I think is really interesting in a program. While the collection is inspired like by the sort of Requiem Mass, or at least that time in our lives, We spin it positively. We try not to dwell on the sadness, but more explore the opportunity and hope that comes with that feeling and that time in our lives as well. It's one of my favorite programs that we do.
4: One of the pieces on the album that I really love is called Parte Mihi Domine by Cristobal de Morales. There's a quiet power to this piece. What's happening musically to create this special sound?
5: Yeah, so musically, I think it's fascinating because it's very static. There's not a lot of movement in the harmony, apart from one singer, one note each time changing. And then that alters the complexion of the chord. And then it's the relationship between the chords. You know, so a composer like Beethoven spent a lot of time repeating chords, but changing one thing to to showcase emotion without having to make big gestures. So I think it's a really powerful work, and the way that he morphs and shapes the harmony between silences, which are equally an important part of the work, gives it the tension that then resolves at the end.